What began in a major key as a wedding celebration ends in a great lament with the death of Eurydice, announced by the messenger to the heartbroken Orpheus, who sings, who cries out, "Tu sei morta, you are dead, my life." We have heard music from Monteverdi's L'Orfeo with Ian Bostrich, Natalie Dessay, Alice Coote, and Patrizia Cioffi. The European Voices and the Concert Astre were all conducted by Emmanuel Ayim. I'm Christopher Purdy. This is Front Row Center on Classical 101, presenting each week at this time opera and more. 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Hear us online, on air, and on our app. The New York Festival of Song is a wonderful organization founded a number of years ago by a friend of mine, the wonderful pianist Stephen Blyer. They also do a lot of recordings and a lot of concerts of art song and theater music repertoire throughout the country. Their new release is called From Rags to Riches, 100 Years of American Song. We are going to hear Stephanie Blythe, a wonderful mezzo-soprano, with Steve Blyer at the piano in Joplin's Pineapple Rag, and a song called Hit the Road.

from the New York Festival of Song with artistic director Stephen Blyer at the piano and mezzo-soprano Stephanie Blythe. We've heard Joplin's Pineapple Rag and Hit the Road. You Betcha on Classical 101's Front Row Center. I'm Christopher Purdy. This is music by Wagner from the third act of Die Walküre, a very famous recording made in 1957 in Vienna, conducted by George Schulte, with Kirsten Flogstad, the great Wagner soprano who came out of retirement to make these recordings, with bass Hans Hotter. These are the final moments of Wagner's Die Walküre, as Brünnhilde, having defied her father Wotan, the king of the gods, faces punishment. She will be placed in the midst of a rock and surrounded by fire, so only a great hero can win her. This is Kirsten Flogstad as Brünnhilde, Hans Hotter as Wotan. We hear the magic fire music and Wotan's heartbreaking farewell to his daughter. Music from Wagner's Die Walküre with the Vienna Philharmonic, conducted by Sir George Schulte.

Ich verstehe. Doch fort muss ich jetzt fern.

And yes, only on Classical 101's Front Row Center can you hear something like that. Music from Wagner's Die Walküre, the final moments of Act 3, Wotan's Farewell, and the Magic Fire music with Kirsten Flagstad, soprano, and Hans Holter, bass. The Vienna Philharmonic was conducted by Sir George Schulte. I'm Christopher Purdy. I thank you for listening. 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
2: The ballet called Les Sylphides, and there's no plot. It's been called a romantic reverie. There are several sylphs, female mythological characters, and one young man dancer who's a poet, a dreamer. The ballet comes from the early part of the 20th century, and what's remarkable is that the score is an orchestral reworking of works by Frédéric Chopin. Later this hour, a complete performance of this romantic reverie, this plotless ballet. Oh, the music is so delicious. It's coming up.

Pianist Costanza Eichhorst with a nocturne by French composer Louis Ferenc. Composers are not supposed to have favorite pieces, and yet we know that Danish composer Carl Nielsen was really fond of a piece called The Dream of Gunnar. It comes from the turn of the 20th century, and Gunnar is a character from the ancient Danish sagas. He's a Viking-like plunderer, and yet in the saga he has a dream of a better future for all of humankind. Carl Nielsen, the Danish composer, said that this was one of his favorite scores. Let's see if it's one of yours. Here's the Danish Radio Symphony Orchestra led by Gennady Rozhdestvensky.

It's such an attractive piece. You can really get lost in it. The Dream of Gunnar comes from Danish composer Carl Nielsen. Gennady Rostedvansky led the Danish Radio Symphony Orchestra. I'm Steve Starick, and this next piece has the simple title, Canzon. Song-like. It's by Samuel Barber. Here's flutist Patrick Williams, joined by pianist Amy Yang.

0: There's an air of mystery about that piece. It opens and closes so quietly. Canzone by Samuel Barber. Flutist Patrick Williams joined by pianist Amy Yang.
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0: Les Sylphides was a ballet designed simply to entertain, simply to delight the audience. There's no plot. It's a romantic reverie. There are several female characters on stage. They are the Sylphs. And there is a young man, a poet, a dreamer. What makes the ballet remarkable is that the orchestra is playing an orchestrated version of some well-known pieces by Frédéric Chopin. Here's David Zinman with the Rotterdam Philharmonic with the complete ballet, Les Sylphides.

0: You can just see them, can't you? Striking that final pose on stage. The ballet dancers in Les Sylphides by Frédéric Chopin. David Zinman led the Rotterdam Philharmonic.
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0: That piece just unfolds like a flower in springtime. Originally written for violin, it's simply called Adagio by Mozart. Pepe Romero makes it sound like it was written especially for him, joined by the Academy of St. Martin in the Fields, led by their concertmaster at the time, Iona Brown.
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0: When critics called Debussy's music impressionistic, he bristled. Impressionism is for painting. It doesn't have anything to do with music, he said. And yet this dreamy viola solo is so, in a word, impressionistic. Viola and flute and harp have a dreamy, playful, insouciant-like time, playing the Debussy-famed trio for these three instruments, as though there's not a care in the world. A complete performance is later this hour.

That piece feels like an old friend, doesn't it? The Intermezzo No. 1 by Johannes Brahms. Gorgeous performance with pianist Hélène Grimaud. Henriette Bosmans was a composer from the middle part of the 20th century, mid-century. George Voss conducts the BBC Philharmonic with cellist Gemma Rosefield in Bosmans' Poem for Cello and Orchestra.

Poem for Cello and Orchestra by mid-20th century composer Henriette Bosmans. George Voss led the BBC Philharmonic and the soloist, cellist Gemma Rosefield. I'm Steve Starick. Good to be along on this Friday evening. Caroline Shaw is a contemporary American composer, Grammy Award winner. She writes music that has a quality about it that is somehow familiar, and yet you feel like you're in a completely different musical world every time you hear one of her pieces. Unique is really not the right word to use. Caroline Shaw, joined forces with a percussion group called So Percussion, and wrote this piece called And So.

0: 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I do. You just can't turn away anytime Caroline Shaw is making music. She did the vocals with the ensemble So Percussion. They collaborated on that piece titled, And So.
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0: Claude Debussy just bristled when someone called his music impressionistic. He thought that was just for painting. Sound doesn't have any kind of impressions, he thought. And yet, there's a cool quality to this next piece, written for flute and viola and harp, late in Claude Debussy's life, a sonata for these three instruments that sounds absolutely, dare I say it, impressionistic.

0: It's so amazingly colorful, that piece. Colorful like a kaleidoscope. The Sonata for Flute, Viola, and Harp by Claude Debussy, featuring Philippa Davies, Lawrence Power, and Lawrence Wakefield.
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0: In some ways, this next piece is Gustav Mahler's love letter to his beloved Anna. It's the famed Adagietto from his Symphony No. 5, with the Simón Bolívar Youth Orchestra, conducted by Gustavo Dudamel.

0: If you look up the word passion in the dictionary, you'll likely to find an example of the Symphony No. 5 by Gustav Mahler, including the Adagietto, with the Simón Bolívar Youth Orchestra led by Gustavo Dudamel.
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0: Even if you are a fan of classical music, the name Joachim Rauff is not that familiar to you. Rauff was a contemporary of Johannes Brahms, and like Brahms, a symphonist. In fact, Joachim Rauff's symphonies were favorably compared to those of Johannes Brahms. The Symphony No. 9 by Rauff is called In Summer, and there are references to Shakespeare's Midsummer Night's Dream. There's an elves' hunt and an eclogue and something called a harvest wreath. Most of the music in this next hour is filled with summer sunshine, and to crown the hour, a performance of the Symphony No. 9, In Summer, by Joachim Rauff.

Beautiful soft landing there for a piece titled Meadow Rest. It comes from a collection titled Summer Idylls by British composer Herbert Howells, a performance with pianist Matthew Schellhorn. I'm Steve Starick. Maren Alsop conducts the Vienna Radio Symphony Orchestra. This next piece is titled Masses of Flowers, and the collection from which it's taken is titled Path at Sunrise. It's by Margaret Brouwer.

Masses of Flowers is by Margaret Brouwer. Maren Alsop conducted the Vienna Radio Symphony Orchestra. Isa Takana Mason is one of the elders in the Kana Mason clan. They are seven siblings, all wonderful classical musicians. She's also a composer, and she's written a piece called Hiref. Here are the Kana Masons.

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1: 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Folksy. Bluesy. And everything in between. I'm Jennifer Hambrick. 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
0: Here's the Symphony No. 9, titled In Summer by Joachim Raff. There are references and inspirations to Shakespeare's Midsummer Night's Dream. Written in the summer of 1878, there's an elves' hunt, and an eclogue, and a harvest wreath, all a part of the Symphony No. 9, the descriptive Symphony No. 9, In Summer by Joachim Raff, with the Slovak State Philharmonic, led by Urs Schneider.

0: A piece of music filled with summer sunshine. Indeed, the word summer is a part of the title of the Symphony No. 9 by a contemporary of Johannes Brahms, Joachim Raff. His Symphony No. 9 is called In Summer, inspired by Shakespeare's Midsummer Night's Dream. There's plenty of elf music and a wonderful harvest dance at the end. The Slovak State Philharmonic, led by Urs Schneider.
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4: Six major works composed in just 6 months. It started in the fall of 1842. Robert Schumann was in the grip of what he called his year of chamber music, an artistic outpour that he'd never match again. At the center of that burst of creativity was a piece of music built for the pianist he loved most, his wife Clara. He laced it with his passion for Bach's counterpoint and tucked into it a secret for the cellist to deal with on stage at every performance. That secret and this piece in full later this hour. I'm Melanie Renata. 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

To begin our time together tonight, music here by the eccentric French composer Erik Satie, guitarist Shuifei Yang with a hint of ennui, it's Satie's Nocienne.

0: Music by Erik Satie, meant, of course, for the piano, but there's something tragically beautiful when performed on guitar. Guitarist Shuifei Yang with Nocien. I'm Melanie Renata with a restless and somewhat unpredictable sinfonia in just a minute. This is Music Through the Night.
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0: Employer, the king, wanted happy music. CPE Bach's aim was more for passion and emotion. So he wrote this for his friends, instead of for the king. It's his Sinfonia in E-flat major.

And with music like that, C.P.E. Bach cracked open the Baroque era and let the classical era come trickling in. His Sinfonia in E-flat major performed for you there by the Modern Times 1800. I'm Melanie Renata. Thank you for being with me for some music through the night. It took Robert Schumann barely a month to craft this quartet. The piano part, meant for his wife Clara, never really leaves the spotlight. However, he dedicated this work to a cellist friend, and he wrote into this work a part that basically requires the cellist to quietly retune their low C string mid-performance without anyone noticing. See if you notice. It's Schumann's Piano Quartet in E-flat.

0: So if you take your ears back about 10 minutes into that 27-minute piece, there's a mysterious low B-flat humming under the final bars of the slow movement. That's cellist Yo-Yo Ma's secretly retuned string at work, a quiet piece of stagecraft written right into that score from Robert Schumann, Ma performing with pianist Emmanuel Axe and violinists Isaac Stern and Jamie Laredo, Schumann's Piano Quartet in E-flat major, opus 47.
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2: 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I'm Frank Dominguez. 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
0: Numerology is the belief that numbers carry deep, even sacred meaning. Numerology shows up throughout many of the world's religions and spiritual philosophies, and it's woven directly into the architecture of this piece of music by Lutheran composer J.S. Bach. Bach built this work on the numerology of his Christian faith, specifically, the number three, the Holy Trinity, the Father, the Son, the Holy Spirit. The triple symbolism running through this work's very structure. Bach was, after all, nearly as devoted to his faith and the study of Lutheran theology as he was to composing. The two devotions merge here in Bach's Prelude and Fugue, St. Anne, the Boston Symphony performing, Seiji Ozawa conducting, I'm Melanie Renata, I'm so glad you're here. 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

0: his spirituality translated directly into music, often nicknamed the German organ mass, J.S. Bach's Prelude and Fugue, St. Anne in E-flat major, the Boston Symphony performing. The musical atmosphere? Well, it gets a bit romantic in just a moment. I'm Melanie Renata. This is Music Through the Night.
1: 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I'm Jennifer Hambrick. 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
0: Have you expressed your love lately? The love for your partner, your friend, yourself? Is there something that brings you joy that you could, in turn, share with someone else? That's what Richard Wagner did. He shared his joy of music with his wife through this work that he crafted as a birthday gift. It's called Siegfried Idyll. Here's the Orpheus Chamber Orchestra.

Inspired by love, passionately composed, Richard Wagner's Siegfried Idyll, performed for you there by the Orpheus Chamber Orchestra. I'm Melanie Renata, and things are about to get pretty windy. Yeah, sure, Beethoven focused his musical efforts on big orchestral pieces, but he dabbled in an array of classical genres. For instance, wind ensembles. Not just because he liked it. Some believe it was a way for him to just catch his breath from the heavy lifting of his orchestral works. A breather, perhaps, but no less imaginative. Here's the Netherlands Wind Ensemble with Beethoven's Octet for Winds in E-flat major. 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

0: Just a little something to brighten up the dark of the night. The Netherlands Wind Ensemble with an octet for winds in E-flat major by Ludwig van Beethoven.
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0: Jean Sibelius was a trained violinist. He had dreams of being a virtuoso, but that path never really cleared for him. However, it seems the longing never fully left him. It may have found its way into one of the most personal concertos he ever wrote. Composed in the middle of a turbulent stretch of life, he was drinking heavily, spending recklessly, making decisions that seemed a little like self-sabotage. He handed the premiere to the wrong violinist and watched it fall apart on stage. He eventually straightened up, went back to the drawing board, fixed it, and what emerged was one of the most demanding and emotionally raw violin concertos ever written. It's on the way. I'm Melanie Renata. This is Music Through the Night. Prelude, A Song of Sleep. The Promise of Spring. The name of the movements really tee up the vibe that's in store for you here in the Suite for Strings by Armstrong Gibbs. Here's the Guildhall Strings.

0: just so pretty. The Suite for Strings from Armstrong Gibbs. The Guildhall Strings performing, Robert Salter at the podium. I'm Melanie Renata, and this is Music Through the Night, so some nocturnal sounds for you in just a moment.
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0: Ponce introduced impressionistic classical music to Mexican audiences. And when he did, he also introduced Mexican folk elements into classical compositions. You'll catch a hint of that here in his two nocturnal impressions.

Two very vivid nocturnal impressions by Manuel Ponce, the Royal Philharmonic performing Enrique Batiste at the podium. I'm Melanie Renata. This is Music Through the Night, and you're going to want to batten down the hatches and stay close. A turbulent yet tender musical storm brews and bursts in this work by Jean Sibelius. It's his violin concerto in D minor, performed for you here by the Sinfonia Varsovia and violinist Sergei Kachatryan.

0: A skilled violinist. It's safe to say Jean Sibelius likely crafted that work for the violinist he never became. His violin concerto in D minor, opus 47, shared with you there by violinist Sergei Kachatryan and the Sinfonia Varsovia. 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
0: What do Jean Sibelius, Gustav Mahler, and Eric Korngold all have in common? Aside from the fact that they were composers, duh. Well, they were just three of the many influential composers who studied under the great Austrian educator and composer Robert Fuchs. Fuchs isn't as much of a household name today, but many of the greats you know today raved about Fuchs's clever compositional style. I mean, they wouldn't have studied underneath him if they hadn't. He was even once called a composer of perfect pieces. This is one of those perfect pieces, his second symphony in C. It's on the way. I'm Melanie Renata. This is Music Through the Night. Jazz harmony meets English folk song, an unusual blend that defines the English suite by the fully self-taught composer John Dwart. And from that work, this is his folk song.

American guitarist Scott Tennant, taking you through a folk song from the English Suite by John Dwart. And here, a boy walks a dusty path in Santa Fe, Argentina. He's off to visit his kind neighbor, Jeromita. Her porch is lined with flowers and tin cans. Chickens scurry underfoot. That boy was Carlos Huastavino, and the warmth of that childhood memory inspired this gentle work for guitar and strings. He lovingly named this work Jeromita Linares. Here's guitarist Pablo Cohen and the Camerata Bariloche. I'm Melanie Renata, and this is Music Through the Night.

0: piece packed with nostalgia, Jeromita Linares by Carlos Huastavino, guitarist Pablo Cohen performing with the Camarada Bariloche. I'm Melanie Renata with some symphonic cheer for you in just a minute. This is Music Through the Night.
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0: Dukes might not be a big household name today, but Johannes Brahms once called him a composer of perfect pieces. And, you know, Brahms didn't hand out compliments lightly. Here's one of those perfect pieces. It's Fuchs' Second Symphony in C Major, performed by the Cologne Chamber Orchestra.

He taught some of the biggest names in music, yet his own music is still a bit of a hidden gem. The Second Serenade in C major by the Serenader Fox himself, Mr. Robert Fuchs, the Cologne Chamber Orchestra performing Christian Ludwig at the podium. The mood is going to stay lifted with this work from the fifth son of J.S. Bach, Johann Christoph Friedrich Bach. It's his cheerful oboe concerto, performed by the Berlin Baroque soloists and oboist Albrecht Mayer. I'm Melanie Renata, and you're listening to Music Through the Night.

0: Just a little joy as your night begins to transform into your day. Oboist Albrecht Mayer with the Berlin Baroque Soloists, the Oboe Concerto from Johann Christoph Friedrich Bach.
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0: Brahms spent the summer of 1877 beside a quiet Austrian lake. Something about that stillness seeped into everything he wrote that season. The symphony he composed there became so lyrical, so sunny, that people nicknamed it his Pastoral Symphony, a world away from the stormy drama of his first. But Brahms, ever modest, brushed it off as just a little sinfonia, and history completely disagreed. At its premiere, one movement in particular brought the audience to their feet, begging for an encore. That movement is this, and it's on the way. I'm Melanie Renata. Please stay with me.

This work by Agustin Barrios was inspired by the music of Frédéric Chopin. One of only a few works from Barrios to be assigned an opus number 2, it's his enchanting Waltz number 3, his opus 8, performed for you here by Grammy-winning guitarist Berta Rojas.

Guitarist Berta Rojas with some gentle movement for your morning, the waltz number 3 from Agustin Barrios. I'm Melanie Renata. Thank you for being with me this morning. On this Saturday morning, something here to set the tone. Nothing more perfect to set the tone than a prelude. It's its whole purpose, after all. And this one is from a comedy. The prelude from The Buccaneer by César Cui.

Quite a lot to say in its very brief 8 minutes. The prelude from The Buccaneer by Cesar Cui, the Czechoslovak Radio Symphony performing. You know who else had a lot to say? Composer Ethel Smythe. She was not just a passionate composer. She was a passionate suffragette. One who battled constantly for equity of the sexes, both in society and in the classical world. Here, the BBC Philharmonic shares just a small slice of her Serenade in D.

0: the BBC Philharmonic with the final movement of the first major orchestral work from Ethel Smyth, her Serenade in D Major. I'm Melanie Renata, and I've got an emotional piano solo coming up for you in just a minute.
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0: Written right around the time when he lost his first wife, and the grief is palpable, but so is the hope. It's J.S. Bach's English Suite No. 3 in G minor, shared with you here by pianist Angela Hewitt.

0: It has the rhythm of a dance, but that was crafted for your mind, not your feet. J.S. Bach's English Suite No. 3 in G minor, performed by pianist Angela Hewitt. Good morning. I'm Melanie Renata, and in a minute, a massive slice of what Brahms called a little sinfonia.
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0: When you wake up really early in the morning and it's just a soft glow and a slow start. Well, that's how this music opens, with the lightness of morning, barely a whisper. And then it quickly builds and builds and builds into something massive, pure energy and honestly pure optimism from start to finish. This is the finale of the Second Symphony by Johannes Brahms. It's the movement that brought audiences to their feet. It's performed for you here by the Seattle Symphony.

0: A heavy dose of main character energy there in that final movement of the Second Symphony in D major from Johannes Brahms, Gerard Schwartz conducting the Seattle Symphony. 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
3: Max Miller vows to fight on, and Vivek Ramaswamy gets a little tougher on data centers.

0: Welcome to Columbus on the Record. I'm Mike Thompson. A Northeast Ohio congressman faces a key decision this weekend, whether to continue his reelection bid or step aside in time for his party to name a replacement. For now, Republican Max Miller vows to fight as he faces allegations of abuse by multiple women. The latest involve his ex-wife, Emily Marino, the daughter of Senator Bernie Marino. Emily Marino, in court filings, accuses Miller of physically abusing her and possibly their two-year-old daughter. Miller denies the allegations and says his ex-wife has mental health issues. The accusations have been percolating locally for months, but last month, national media stories appeared. A PAC supporting Miller's opponent reportedly placed thousands of robocalls to voters highlighting the accusations. Polls showed Miller's safe seat was vulnerable. And Sunday morning, Miller took to X and held a 15-minute live stream to refute the allegations.
1: My former wife is engaging in a pattern of reporting incredible, serious, and destructive allegations with absolutely no evidence. Every one of these allegations was investigated. And I say that again, every single one of these allegations were already investigated. And I cooperated fully every single time because I had nothing to hide and I have nothing to hide now.
0: That video prompted his former father-in-law, Senator Bernie Marino, to post a statement calling on Miller to drop his reelection bid and calling him a danger to his daughter, something he repeated to reporters on Tuesday.
2: My daughter lives in constant fear of this man. Not like something that's existential, but deeply in her heart, she fears what this guy is capable of. You can't fathom what that makes me feel like when the dad's number one job is to protect your kids. And to have this whole thing out in the public like this is not what I wanted to do. It's not what my daughter wanted to do.
0: To discuss this and more, we'll look to our panel, Jesse Balmer, State House reporter for the USA Today Ohio Network, Herb Asher, OSU political scientist, and Gene Krebs of the group Better Choices for Ohio. Jesse Balmer, Monday is the deadline for Miller to drop out so the party can name a replacement, but he's holding firm. As of Friday afternoon, he's holding firm.
3: Yeah, it was interesting. Miller, between that X Live and then he's gone on multiple different national publications trying to kind of, I guess, state his case or dig himself out of this hole. But there's just been increasing calls for more and more people for him to drop out of this race, including most recently from Ohio Senator John Husted, but a number of other Republican leaders in the state, Americans for Prosperity's leader, the Center for Christian Virtue, just saying that this is not what he needs to be doing right now.
0: Herb, these allegations have been around for months, some for a couple of years. Politico and the Washington Post did stories on this a couple of years ago. Why is it intensifying now?
4: Well, part of it is that it's a seat that now may be up for grabs, control of the U.S. House and all of that. But it did surprise some people that if Bernie Marino is so concerned about this, why did the senator wait so long? And I think the answer was in part, well, his daughter didn't want it to be public. But all of these things to be happening now, just 3 months before the election, now focuses not just state attention, but national attention on it.
0: Is this like a Graham Plattner situation in Maine, Gene, where it wasn't until the polling came out and showed that this race is a toss-up or maybe even Mick Miller's trailing that the people say, hey, hold on?
5: I think it was Bernie Marino, Senator Bernie Marino, coming out and expressing grave misgivings that really propelled it. Having said that, yes, I absolutely think he's not fit to serve office. I think he should resign from the race and resign from the office immediately. But if he chooses not to, there's heavy precedent that he may actually still win. If you look at Matt Gaetz, formerly of Congress, who had a laundry list of sins, well documented, with underage ladies, he won re-election. You had Ted Kennedy, you had Bill Clinton. It's truly a bipartisan, the people still will elect them for being, even though they're cads and scums.
0: Now, Jesse, if you look back at 2 years ago, he won, Max Miller won, but only got 51% of the vote. It was a three-way race. Dennis Kucinich was in this race. He's a former Democrat, ran as an independent. He got 13%. So 51% in a pretty heavily, gerrymandered district that's a safe red seat is not a huge comfort level.
3: Yeah, this is a two-way race. His Democratic opponent is Brian Poindexter, who has said that, again, he should drop out of this race. But I think you've seen some internal polling that have been leaked in recent days that showed that Miller has lost as much as 6 percentage points within the past week or so of this really drawing a lot of attention. And so there is concern among Republicans that he could lose this seat, which otherwise would have been pretty safe for Republicans.
4: But think about this. That what really is motivating some of these Republicans is not the character, not the performance, not the scruples of Max Miller. It's, oh my God, we might lose a seat, so now we have to tell him to drop out. That really makes for a mixed message in some ways.
0: Does it affect other races, Gene? I mean, this week, Don Leonard, underdog candidate, running for Congress against Mike Kerry here in Columbus, issued an email, fundraising email, showing Miller and Kerry on a stage at a panel discussion. Pretty, you know, benign, but he was linking his opponent to Max Miller.
5: It all hurts. And what it hurts then, just speaking not as a Republican, but speaking beyond that as an Ohioan and American, this is why we're seeing a constant erosion of faith in government, faith in our institutions. Better Choices for Ohio did polling 2 weeks ago, and what we found was 72% of say Congress doesn't care. 66% say the State House doesn't care. And it's these types of things where people see politicians acting with impunity that erodes our civic capacity and our ability to govern ourselves intelligently. This is just an absolute disaster.
4: It also demonstrates that you think about Eric Swalwell in California, who finally was forced to step down as the campaign for governor, and Plattner. You know, there was a lot known about these people ahead of time. They weren't really either appropriately vetted, or if they were vetted, you sort of dismissed accusations from females or other kinds of stories. And only till it looked like it might have an effect on the election outcome did the moral sensitivities of people really get enhanced.
0: It has to do something, Jesse, a lot of bad news, to Gene's point, will suppress turnout. People might say, you know what, I'm just not going to vote for anybody. If you're a Republican and you're not enthused, Democrats are going to be enthused in this election because Trump won the White House. But Republicans, they're going to need a little oomph to get out and vote. And if it's just bad news, they might stay home.
3: Yeah, I mean, I think the general understanding is that this is going to be a better year for Democrats across the board, in part because of unfavorability numbers with President Donald Trump, from the Iran war, from affordability issues, and that was going to be in play no matter what. And then you have this really damaged and battled candidate, and it just makes it that much worse.
5: Historical aspect of what you just brought up, in 2006, when Ted Strickland beat Ken Blackwell by 24 points. One of the major reasons for it was that in Cuyahoga County, there was scandals going on about the Jimmy DeMora situation, and that shorted 200,000 votes coming out of Cuyahoga County. Now what's happened is that the party's demographics have in effect flipped, and we, the Republicans, now have the lower income, the lower educated voter who are more ephemeral in their voting predictability. Yeah. And they probably won't show up if they feel at all depressed, disenfranchised. No matter how you cut it, this is just, it's a bad look for the Republican Party. It's a bad look for Ohio. It's a bad look for the country.
0: All right. When it comes to politics, Ohio has little in common with New York or California. But Michigan is a different story. So lessons learned from a Michigan election are a little more valuable than ones from New York or L.A. So, what lessons can Ohio Democrats learn? What lessons can Republicans learn from Abdu El-Sayed's left progressive victory in that state's Senate primary this week? Herb Asher, can we read anything into that and how it might relate here?
4: Very little. And I say very little because, we had asked the question, where are the Democratic Socialists in Ohio? Well, actually, there's some at the local level, but you first have to ask the question, what do we mean by Democratic Socialists? And I think for a lot of people, it means basically people who favor a more expansive federal government providing services, whether it's child care, whether it's universal health care and things like that. But now, I think the challenge for Democrats is to not let the Republican Party define democratic socialism as communism, as support for trans, as a whole variety of things that really are not part of the economic agenda. I would say that Bernie Sanders is a democratic socialist, and I would say that Elizabeth Warren is, and I would say that Sherrod Brown would never use that term, but he's been actually fighting for the working class, you know, in our past history. I'd say in some ways Howard Metzenbaum.
0: But that, Jesse, the economic message seems, whatever the labels are, socialist, communist, democratic socialist, the economic message, you know, get the money out of politics, put it in your pocket. That was kind of El Sayed's catchphrase. I'm not quoting it exact, but that's basically what he was saying.
3: Yeah, I mean, I think the message is important, but I do think the labels are being used. I mean, you see Republicans labeling everyone as a socialist and a communist and so forth. And so I think the brand could use a little bit of work, particularly in states like Ohio. You see Democratic Ohio governor candidate Amy Acton talking about how she wants to put Republicans on her cabinet. She talks about how she supports work requirements for Medicaid. She had some other comments about like transgender individuals that drew some frustration and like backlash from her own party. So those are more moderate positions than, you know, perhaps the more progressive wing of the party.
0: So should Republicans just say, okay, that person's a socialist and write him off, or should they pay a little more attention to what that socialist is saying?
5: They will, my people, my Republicans, will continue to hammer home on this, but in reality, it will be like pouring water over a rock. You know, the voters will look wet and nothing will soak in. They're not focused on that. They're focused on, you know, and you go back to the economy here. Remember, if people who play the lottery and win very seldom stay with their job. Their job is a means to the end, and that end is to satisfy the five core values. Okay? So they're not speaking to those core values. They're off on these tangents, and it's just not what people are focused on.
0: Is the term socialist, I mean, folks around this table study history and, you know, the Red Menace and all that stuff. Yeah. But for younger folks, socialist is whatever. I don't think it has the same meaning.
4: I think some of the people, including Donald Trump, who are throwing out words like communist and socialist, are representing an earlier generation where that sort of politics did work, where the McCarthy-Roy Cohn era did work. And, in fact, Trump was a sort of a prodigy of Roy Cohn. So maybe they believe it'll... I agree with you. I don't think a socialist, but if somehow you can define democratic socialists, and here's where Syed in Michigan, I think, has a little bit of a problem. At one point, he talked about defunding the police early on. That's not a part of democratic socialism. The whole question of how much support or what weapons you sell to Israel, that's not a part of democratic socialism. Republicans, look, if they have a bad economy and they have an unpopular president, then how can they win an election? They can win an election by trying to demonize the Democrats. So you'll call them every name possible and hope that something sticks. But I agree with Gene that some of this just is incredible.
0: Medicare for all. Is there any way that Amy Acton can say, I support Medicare for all? I mean, and win in Ohio?
3: I mean, she isn't. And so she probably has seen the numbers that's not something that's going to go over well with the Republicans and maybe even independents in the state of Ohio. But it's certainly an idea that people are talking about. I do think also you're just seeing support for outsider non-establishment candidates, or you're looking for someone who hasn't been in government forever. And again, you'll see that in the governor's race. These are both candidates who've never run for elected office before. And even in the Senate race, they're saying, oh, the other guy's been here longer, even though both of them have been there quite some time.
0: Abdul Al-Sayed excites people, Herb.
4: Yeah.
0: It's good on the stump. Well, Amy Acton and Sherrod Brown, not quite the same level of excitement around them. Sherrod Brown's been a while. He's, you know, a passionate guy. But Amy Acton's more empathetic than exciting.
4: Well, in Michigan, if Abdul Sayed could actually win, that would be an indicator that it's going to be a fantastic Democratic year nationally, because he's running against an opponent, Mike Rogers, who lost 2 years ago by only a percentage point or two, a very credible Republican, Mike Rogers would be smart to not link himself too much to Donald Trump, and say he supports Trump when he does, but when he'll disagree. And if in fact somehow Syed could win, and win in part because they increased the turnout, there's a lot of enthusiasm, or he can convince voters that what a democratic socialist is, with that label, is somebody who's fighting for you. If he can do that, then I think it's a good democratic year.
5: So I've already gotten a text message from Mike Rogers saying, give me money so I can go and support Donald Trump.
4: Yeah.
5: So he's tying himself very closely to him.
4: Big mistake.
0: Yeah. All right, let's move on to the next topic, which
4: in
0: is
4: Michigan.
0: It's getting closer. But why are there no statewide democratic socialists in Ohio? They're at the local level. Are we more like Indiana than Michigan? Because Michigan, it's very similar. It's more purple than we are.
5: This is Ohio. We're not really a state. According to the University of Akron's Bliss Institute, we're actually five separate fiefdoms based upon five different settlement patterns. If you want to see that, go up to Northeast Ohio, where it was always part of the Connecticut Reserve. And they are much more like Connecticut than they are like anywhere else.
4: Well, I think we once had somebody who would be considered a very strong progressive liberal, and that was Howard Metzenbaum. Mm-hmm. But he did a great job of converting that liberalism, which at times had a very negative connotation, to say, no, I'm fighting for the working class and the middle class. And so when he went after Big Pharma, he didn't just say they're greedy bastards. He wound up saying, why don't they do research on drugs for diseases that hurt a lot of people, even if they don't make a lot of profit on that. Yeah.
0: All right. We'll get to our last topic. Last week, A.B. Acton said she would impose a conditional moratorium on data centers if she became governor. This week, her Republican opponent toughened his stance on data centers. Up until now, Vivek Ramaswamy said data centers are good for Ohio so long as they paid for their own power. His new plan goes further. He wants data centers to pay the electric bills of families who live nearby. He would ban data center property tax abatements. He would mandate they follow strict clean air and clean water standards. And he wants to prioritize industrial sites for these centers to protect farmland. Gene Krebs, is this plan enough to satisfy folks in rural western Ohio who do not like data centers?
5: Not at all. So a couple responses here. One, I've not seen the article, but somebody interviewed the young man from Adams County who's securing the petitions to do a complete ban on all data centers. And he said, I don't want free electricity. I don't want to see them. I don't want to hear them. I don't want the light pollution from them. I don't want them taking all my water. Okay? It's about, once again, it goes back to, it's the values of life. It's the quality of life. And I know you get people on here all the time who say, oh, it's all about the pocketbook. It's not about the pocketbook. Jim Rhodes is still dead. Okay? It's now about values, and it's been that way since the 90s.
0: So, Jesse, Ramaswamy is technically the third gubernatorial candidate to come out with his data center plan, because the Libertarian candidate this week, Doug Kissick wants an immediate ban on data centers, at least a halt on construction.
3: Yeah, I mean, it shows me that all of the governor candidates are looking at the same situation. They know that these are extremely unpopular with people who live nearby. They're unpopular with environmentalists. A lot of people are frustrated with the non-disclosure agreements and just the secrecy around these. There's just like a lot of really horrible PR for data centers right now. And so each candidate is trying to come up with a way to say, I'm going to tackle this issue that you care about.
0: Don Kissick is the Libertarian candidate, I should say. Herb, free electricity. Sounds pretty good. Now, there's strings attached. There has to be, basically, as if a data center generates its own power through like a nuclear power plant or some kind of power plant on the property, solar perhaps. Mm. The extra would go back to the nearby residents, and they would get free power.
4: Yeah. Look, this is clearly the Ramaswamy campaign advisors are very savvy, and they said, "Oh, this is becoming an issue. We need to position Vivek on that issue." I think a lot of people that I've talked to already—it's only been out a couple of days—don't think it's credible. We know why he's doing it, because this is an issue. It's also an issue in the U.S. Senate race. One of the major charges that Sherrod Brown is leveling against John Husted is basically giving away the store for data centers or whatever. So, in fact, actually, the emphasis in the governor's race may have a spillover effect and be helpful to Sherrod Brown and hurt John Husted in the U.S. Senate race. But look, These data centers, I think we know, why did they come to Ohio? Because land, water, electricity, and decent transportation routes to get the equipment there to manufacture these plants. A lot of communities, not New Albany, but some of the smaller communities thought, oh my God, we're getting a data center. This is great. As we know, there aren't many permanent jobs. There are jobs created for the construction industry. And after the center is finished, there are jobs for the repair people in case. But this is not quite the deal. So a moratorium makes a lot of sense.
0: Don Kisick, the Libertarian candidate, Gene, he said immediate moratorium. That has to be music to the folks in your area.
5: If you can get the word out, if you can get has enough money to do some Facebook ads, word of mouth, yes. Otherwise, no. I'm often wrong on your show. But in September,
0: I forget.
5: Yeah, but in September of last year, I sat in one of these seats and I said, "This is a this data center thing is a toxic topic," and I was talking to a young Democrat lawmaker from Northeast Ohio, and this issue of data centers came up. And what he said was, you've not seen it resolved yet because they're not done draining all the money they can out of the industries yet from campaign donations. And so they're keeping this alive. So that's why they haven't passed that bill yet, he said. And I'm sitting there going, oh my gosh, you've been here not very many years and you got that nailed.
0: But that's the all these candidates, Jesse, have a balance. Amy Acton wants a moratorium, but she's not saying don't build them. They got to have union labor. They got to be on brownfields. Vivek Ramaswamy the same way. You can build them, just, you know, play by these rules. So they're not saying ban them completely. They're trying to balance the two interests there.
3: Right, and neither Acton nor Ramaswamy is saying you cannot bring these to Ohio. They're trying to exact some concessions from them. Ramaswamy saying, you know, pay for electric bills, pay for property taxes. Acton saying use 100% labor, union labor, build these on brownfields, not farmlands. And so there is negotiations to be made here, but a lot of these will also have to be approved by the state legislature that was unable to come to a conclusion at the end of June. So it is complicated.
5: Mm-hmm. One thing that's very interesting here is that what Acton proposed is almost exactly, almost word for word, what the Ohio Farm Bureau Federation has also requested. And so to have a Democrat candidate for governor and Farm Bureau, which is normally a very Republican-leaning organization, they're nonpartisan, but they lean Republican, overlap like that. It's just amazing.
0: There's a great chance those folks vote for her in November because of that.
5: Right now, many of my people are not voting in that election for governor at all, and they're staying home. We can go into that later.
4: But if you ask between Acton and Ramaswamy, who has more credibility on this issue? I would say that Acton does, only because of her past record and his past comments in support of data. But the key is the Libertarian candidate. And I don't know how, Gene had said, how well can he get his message out? If he can get 8% of the vote,
5: it's over.
4: It's
5: over at 4%.
4: Yeah, because 2/3 of his vote will come from Republicans. And that will change the outcome.
5: It will.
0: But somebody has to raise. No, could Democrats throw some money his way, Gene?
5: Oh, they did that in 2024 in the Marcy Kaptur race that put $434,000 of Democrat dark money went into propping up the Libertarian in that race, and he got 4.1%. Libertarians in Ohio pretty much standard get around 4-7%. It will be interesting to see, but my people, it's for them, moratorium, ban. It's not about, it's antiquated to talk about jobs, pocketbook. No, the job is a means to the end. You want to look at the end to understand what people are really thinking.
0: All right, let's get to our final off-the-record parting shots. Gene Krebs, you're up first.
5: I was talking to a county official in Kroger's the other day, and from my county and rural Ohio, and this person informed me that they got in a phone call from two local Pentecostal churches demanding that they take their name off Ramaswamy's endorsement list. It had to do with religious issues. And this person did not take their name off, but it's a sign of trouble for Ramaswamy that the Pentecostals are beginning to, and we warned them, mobilize on this.
0: Herb.
4: Within 7 months, J.D. Vance will either be the acting president of the United States or the president of the United States.
0: Wow, that's a...
4: I'm not going to elaborate, though. We don't have enough time.
0: I'll write that down. Jesse.
3: There's so few things that unite Ohioans right now, but the fight between Buc-ee's and Beaver Creek is one of them.
0: You know, I don't get Buc-ee's and I don't get this fight, but if clean restrooms is their selling point for a gas station on the highway, that's a pretty low bar. So hope they work out this Buc-ee's thing and they can get the rodents where they belong. Anyway, that is Columbus on the Record for this week. 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Have a good week.

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What began in the imagination of a 9-year-old grew into that. Benjamin Britten's Simple Symphony, his Opus 4, William Boughton conducting the English String Orchestra. I'm Melanie Renata with a little morning wake-up call in just a tick.

Although this work by Haydn has some soothing elements, the weight of it is bright and buoyant. Because of course it is. It's Haydn's Concerto for Two Horns in E flat major, hornists Timothy Brown and Ermann Bowman joining the Academy of St. Martin in the Fields.

0: Iona Brown conducting the Academy of St. Martin in the Fields, and hornists Hermann Bowman and Timothy Brown, all of them coming together to give you a little brightness as your Saturday begins. Franz Joseph Haydn's Concerto for Two Horns in E-flat major. I'm Melanie Renata. Thank you for sharing some time and some space with me this morning. Be sure to be good to yourself today. And be good to your neighbor too, okay?
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2: One of Georg Philipp Telemann's philosophies as a composer was that music ought not to be an effort. 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

La Lisienne, or The Girl from Arles, was a play, and Georges Bizet was asked to write the incidental music for it, and he obliged. And that should have been the end of it, because the play was not at all successful and died a quiet death. But Bizet compiled some of that music into the very popular La Lisienne Suite No. 1, and about 4 years after his death, a friend put together the La Lisienne Suite No. 2, and that one comes your way later this hour. This is the Scherzo from a Piano Sonata by Franz Schubert, Simona Dinnerstein, the pianist.

Simona Dinnerstein performing in the Scherzo from a Piano Sonata by Franz Schubert. Hello there, I'm Bonnie North. A pleasure to have your company this Saturday for classical music. Thanks so much for joining me. Antonín Dvořák comes your way a little bit later, music from his Poetic Tone Pictures, as well as music by Georges Bizet, his L'Arlésienne Suite number 2. We're going to start, though, with the Orpheus and Eurydice myth, and if you're not up on your Greek mythology, here's the too-long, didn't-read version. Guy and girl fall in love. Other guy, who happens to be the lord of the underworld, also falls in love with the girl, and then kidnaps her. And in order to get his true love back, guy number one has to go find the girl and play like, well, you know what. There's more to it, of course, but let's follow Orpheus into the underworld with Jacques Offenbach.

0: probably one of the most famous melodies that Jacques Offenbach wrote, the Can-Can. That was from Orpheus in the Underworld, the overture to it, La Pietà, with Angèle Dubois performed. We'll be back in just a moment with Mozart's 27th Symphony.
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0: It's a pleasure to have your company for classical music. Thanks for joining me. In just a bit, Antonín Dvořák, some music from his Poetic Tone Pictures. But first, Mozart's Symphony No. 27, performed by the Danish National Chamber Orchestra.

Adam Fischer leading the Danish National Chamber Orchestra in that performance of Mozart's Symphony No. 27. Pianist Leif Ove Andsnes was saying this about Antonín Dvořák's poetic tone pictures: "I love this music and no one seems to play it." And Andsnes is only one of a few pianists to have recorded this baker's dozen of pieces. And the album came out in 2022. And here is Goblin's Dance from it.

0: The Goblin's Dance from Poetic Tone Pictures by Antonín Dvořák, performed by Leif Ove Andsnes.
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0: Thanks so much for joining me. This is music by English harpist Lauren Scott, who has spent decades freelancing with all of the major UK orchestras. This is her On a Blue Hill for two harps.

Performing Scott's On a Blue Hill. La Lisienne, or The Girl from Arles, was a play that Georges Bizet wrote the incidental music for. But like so many productions whose music we know and love today, the play itself was a failure, and the full score is very seldom performed now. But we do have the two orchestral suites made up of key pieces from that original score. Here is the La Lisienne Suite No. 2, performed by the London Symphony Orchestra.

0: The L'Arlésienne Suite No. 2 by Georges Bizet, Sir Neville Mariner, leading the London Symphony Orchestra. I'm Bonnie North. It's been a pleasure having your company for classical music. Thanks so much for hanging out with me. Hope you have a great day.
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The trickster character is found in almost all human cultures. He, and it is usually a he, uses wit and guile to reach his goals. Sometimes those goals are good, and sometimes they're not. The German folk hero and trickster Till Eulenspiegel pays for his life, or pays with his life, for his trickery. And Richard Strauss tells the tale later this hour.

This is music by Louise Franck, who was pretty young when she began her musical career in Paris. It's from her trio for flute, cello, and piano. It's the Andante, and the Linos Ensemble performs.

Hello there, I'm Bonnie North. Thanks so much for joining me for Classical Music. We have music by Richard Strauss coming your way a little later this hour, Till Eulenspiegel's Merry Pranks, as well as a symphony by Carl Maria von Weber. One of the things I love about Johann Sebastian Bach's Brandenburg Concertos is that each one is so different. It's like he threw the kitchen sink at all the different instruments he could pull together and what would sound good. And for the concerto number 4, two of the solo instruments, it's actually three solo instruments, violin and two instruments, which in Bach's time were called flauti d'eco or echo flutes. And as best as we know, they were some kind of special double recorder, one voice to play fully and the other to play softly. And we do know that Bach intended recorders to play those solo parts, but we hear both transverse flutes and recorders play them now, depending on the ensemble. Let's hear what St. Luke's Chamber Ensemble does.

0: The St. Luke's Chamber Ensemble with that performance of Johann Sebastian Bach's Brandenburg Concerto No. 4. Music of Richard Strauss, Till Eulenspiegel's Merry Pranks comes your way right after this.
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0: For joining me. The trickster character, it's in, I think, just about all human cultures. Wit and guile is what is usually used to reach the trickster's goals, and sometimes those goals are good ones, and sometimes they're not. Well, the German folk hero and trickster Till Eulenspiegel pays with his life for his trickery. Here's Richard Strauss to tell the tale, performed by the BBC National Orchestra of Wales.

0: Tadaaki Otaka leading the BBC National Orchestra of Wales with Till Eulenspiegel's Merry Pranks by Richard Strauss.
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0: 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Wolfgang Zawalisch leads the Bavarian Radio Symphony Orchestra.

0: The Second Symphony of Carl Maria von Weber. He wrote that in just a week for the Duke Eugen of Württemberg. We heard the Bavarian Radio Symphony Orchestra led by Wolfgang Sawallisch. I'm Bonnie North. It's been a pleasure having your company for classical music.
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Franz Liszt was the rock star performer of his day, and it's fun to read descriptions of his performances. One of them said he was all sunshine and dazzling splendor, subjugating his hearers with a power that none could withstand. And then another said, first he played with the public as if to test it, and then gave it something more profound until he had enmeshed every member of the audience with his art and did with them as he willed. We'll be enmeshed in Liszt's Piano Concerto No. 2 later this hour. This is music about the Orkney Islands. They're part of Scotland and as Nordic as they are Celtic. It's Farewell to Stromness, Peter Maxwell Davies.

Farewell to Stromness, Peter Maxwell Davis. Hello there, I'm Bonnie North. A pleasure to have your company for classical music on this Saturday. Hope you're doing well, your weekend's off to a good start, or if you're just having your first cup of coffee or tea, thanks so much for joining me for the music. Franz Liszt comes your way, his piano concerto number 2 a little later this hour, as well as some music by Carl Orff that is not Carmina Burana. But we're going to start with some mandolin music. And you know, here in the U.S., we tend to think of it as a bluegrass or folk instrument, like Rhonda Vincent, the way she plays, or Sam Bush. And sometimes it's a jazz folk fusion instrument, think Chris Thiele or Sierra Hull. But before we got our hands on it, the Italians, who did not invent the mandolin, but who popularized it during the Renaissance and the Baroque, wrote a lot of music for it. And this is Antonio Vivaldi's concerto for 2 of them, performed by soloists Christian Schneider and André Saint-Clivier.

Concerto for Two Mandolins, Christian Schneider and André Saint-Clavier were the soloists. Samuel Coleridge Taylor, the British composer, made an arrangement of the traditional spiritual African-American spiritual Deep River. It was from his 1905 publication, 24 Negro Melodies, and he was inspired to do that by hearing the Fisk Jubilee Singers. And he wrote at the time that what Brahms has done for Hungarian folk music, I have tried to do for these melodies. Here is Deep River, performed by the Avos Chamber Orchestra.

0: Cellist Alessio Pianelli, along with the Evois Chamber Orchestra, with that performance of Samuel Coleridge Taylor's arrangement of the African-American spiritual Deep River. We'll be back with Franz Liszt's second piano concerto right after this.
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0: Music by Franz Liszt, who was pretty much the rock star of his day. There is one description of a concert that somebody left us that said he was all sunshine and dazzling splendor, subjugating his hearers with a power that none could withstand. Sounds pretty great to me. Well, here's the late, great Andre Watts to enmesh us with his art in this performance of Liszt's Piano Concerto No. 2. He's joined by the Dallas Symphony.

0: Andre Watts at the piano with the Dallas Symphony Orchestra in that performance of Franz Liszt's Piano Concerto No. 2.
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0: Orff, his Little Concerto, performed by the Mainz Wind Ensemble.

0: The Little Concerto by Carl Orff, the Mainz Wind Ensemble performed. I'm Bonnie North. It's been a pleasure having your company for classical music. Hope you have a great Saturday.
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0: Ethel Smythe spent a lot of time on the picket line, arrested, or in prison. That's because she was a suffragist, and she worked to get women the vote in England. But when she wasn't trying to change the law and going to jail for it, she wrote music, including this piece, which we'll hear later this hour.

0: This is New Classical Tracks from American Public Media. I'm Julia Mocker.
1: My mother is a pianist. My father was a violinist. My father, he brought home a recorder from a tour he was on, gave it to me, and I really liked the instrument.
0: That's Danish recorder virtuoso Mikola Petri.
1: And when I look back, I can see that the recorder has had one advantage compared to other wind instruments, which is that it is very, very close to your breath.
0: Since she was 11 years old, Mikola Petri has been immersed in the world of the recorder.
1: When you blow into a recorder, you have no resistance. So what you are doing from the diaphragm is very close to your soul somehow, if you assume that the soul is connected to the breath.
0: By the time she was 16, she was in demand as a soloist, and many composers were already writing pieces for her. So far, more than 130 works have been written just for her. She has more than 80 recordings to her credit, and the latest is a digital-only release. It features the Concerto Rossignola, or the Nightingale. Danish composer Ole Buch composed it specifically for Mikola Petri.
1: I remember when he played me the beginning, he played it for me on his computer, and it was all for solo recorder. And when I heard it in the beginning, I just started laughing. You know, I was smiling every time there came a little new phrase. I couldn't help either giggling or smiling. And it's not because it was funny or anything. It was just so, it hit so immediately.
0: I know in the first movement, it opens with just you, and then we hear an echo. It actually, to me, sounds like an echo of birds and a variety of different instruments. I almost feel like I'm walking into a bird sanctuary or something. What are you hearing as you play this piece?
1: I hear the same, exactly the same. And actually, I experience more in this piece than I normally do in concertos. It is like being in a forest, actually. All the time you experience what is happening right now, what flowers you see here, the cloud coming to you or the sun rising. I think what happens actually is that you open up your senses. I could say it that shortly, that briefly.
0: Often in a concerto, which is a solo instrument with an orchestra, you're going to hear more of the orchestra, but we're only hearing kind of little bits of the orchestra that comes in here and there, and the soloist is really at the heart of this work. Tell me a little bit more about that, because that feels unusual to me.
1: I do remember going through the same thoughts as you are telling me about now, that there was not that much for the orchestra to do. Actually, it is quite difficult for the orchestra because there are many fast passages, and one of the hardest things in music is to have a long break and then having to play 8 very, very fast notes and then a long break again and so on. It's much easier to keep going all the time.
0: The second and the third movements, to my ear, sound much more intimate. And I'm also hearing a higher-pitched recorder. Tell us a little bit about, you know, what are we hearing in the first movement versus the second and third in terms of the instrument that you're playing?
1: The piece starts with a tenor recorder, one of the lower ones. And what you are talking about now, there I will be using the sopranino, which is very high. In my experience, it's a very beautiful instrument because it has a lot of expression, even if it is high and very sometimes aggressive, but it is also very sweet and expressive in its own way, just like a bird is very expressive.
0: The new recording features the Concerto Rossignola with Mikola Petri. To hear the full conversation, download it wherever you get your podcasts. 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I'm Julia Mocker.
2: Hello there, I'm Bonnie North. A pleasure to have your company for classical music on this Saturday. We have music of Ethel Smythe coming your way, as well as a trumpet concerto by Johann Hertel. But we're going to start with Roger Quilter, whose art songs are a mainstay of the English art song tradition. He wrote more than 100 of them, but he also wrote music for orchestra, like this next piece, a children's overture. He wrote it at the beginning of the First World War, and he wanted to depict the innocence of childhood in that very traumatic time. You'll hear some well-known nursery tunes. One friend of his called it Old Rhymes in New Dresses. Here's the BBC National Orchestra of Wales.

A children's overture by Roger Quilter. We heard Rumen Gamba leading the BBC National Orchestra of Wales. Ludwig van Beethoven did most of his work on Symphony No. 6 exactly at the same time he was working on Symphony No. 5. And in many ways, listening to Symphony No. 6 is considered a walk down the sunny side of the same street. Here's the Cleveland Orchestra to perform the final two movements from Beethoven's 6th. George Sell conducts.

0: The last two movements of Beethoven's Pastoral Symphony, his sixth symphony, George Sell, led the Cleveland Orchestra.
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0: Honey North, nice to have your company. On American Public Media's New Classical Tracks this week, Julie Amacher spoke with Danish recorder virtuoso Michaela Petri. She's been performing professionally since she was a child, and she's traveled far from the Renaissance and Baroque, the two eras we most associate with the recorder. Petri has had many pieces written for her over the past 50 years, and this next piece by Danish composer Ole Buk is the most recent. Buk is associated with the New Simplicity movement, and his music is known for clarity, transparency, and poetic restraint. Concerto Rossignolo for recorders grew from a sonic fantasy inspired by birdsong and natural sound. Here is Michaela Petri with the Odense Symphony Orchestra to perform the first movement from Buk's Concerto Rossignolo.

Michaela Petri playing the recorder along with the Odense Symphony Orchestra in that first movement of a piece that was written for her by Ola Buch, the Concerto Rossignolo, or The Nightingale. It's part of New Classical Tracks this week. If you want to check out the full conversation with Michaela Petri, go to yourclassical.org. This is music by Ethel Smythe, who, when she wasn't writing music, was picketing to get women the vote. Here's the finale from her Suite for Strings, performed by the South German Chamber Orchestra Pforzheim.

0: That was the finale from the Suite for Strings by Ethel Smythe, performed by the South German Chamber Orchestra Pforzheim.
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0: Music of Johann Hertel, his Trumpet Concerto No. 2, Wolfgang Bauer, the soloist, joined by the Württemberg Chamber Orchestra.

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One of the stars of Singin' in the Rain, Gene Kelly, born August 23rd, 1912 in Pittsburgh, Pennsylvania. Saturdays are movie days. It's time for Saturday Cinema, and we're looking at summer birthdays. I think we finally caught up, sort of. We pushed the birthdays. I was off for a couple of weeks, and so we had summer birthdays, but now we're pretty much caught up and going to look at most of the performers and people that were born in August, like Gene Kelly, Eugene Curran Kelly. Do you know he was granted Irish citizenship late in life? Born in Pittsburgh, Pennsylvania. Pretty sure he was a Pirates fan. Pretty sure. Definitely not the Phillies, I know that. Anyway, speaking of birthdays and speaking of Gene Kelly, who was best known for his performances in 1951 in American in Paris, which won the Oscar for Best Picture. He also directed the choreography scene in that. And Singin' in the Rain, 1952, he and Stanley Donen directed and choreographed that whole thing. He was nominated also for Best Actor playing Joseph Bradley in Anchors Away. He directed On the Town. So just really a director and a choreographer, dancer, and actor, singer. Now, shares a birthday with a guy who, believe it or not, was 13 years younger. I never realized how much younger Donald O'Connor was, another Irishman, than Gene Kelly. But yeah, indeed, he was born in 1925 in August, August 28th, in Chicago. And joining them, born on April Fool's Day, is the wonderful Debbie Reynolds. Here's Good Morning.

0: Nothing could be grander than to be in Louisiana
1: in the morning. In the morning, it's great to stay up late. Good morning. Good morning to you.
0: Might be just as iffy if we was in Mississippi.
1: When we left.

two great birthdays. And it's the first time I found out, doing research for this particular Saturday cinema, that there was such an age gap between Donald O'Connor and Gene Kelly. 13 years, yeah. Gene was 13 years older than Donald O'Connor. And they both have August birthdays. Debbie Reynolds doesn't, but we have to include her. She's fabulous. Good morning from Singing in the Rain, Nacio Herb Brown's music. Heard from a couple of listeners, by the way, including William Bill Sharp in Pittsburgh, who said, yay, Pittsburgh, when I mentioned that's where Gene Kelly was born, and said, you know, that did you know that the high schools in Western Pennsylvania, I'm from Eastern Pennsylvania, so it's a whole nother place, really, whole different state, that the high schools compete for the Gene Kelly Awards for Best Musical every year. That's really cool. Also heard from listener Sean Edquist Whelan, who said he has a birthday today. So happy birthday to you, Sean, sharing it with one of my favorites, Myrna Loy. I love Myrna Loy. I don't know why. I kind of fell in love with her later on in life. She was born Myrna Williams, yes, of Welsh descent, and her family emigrated from Wales. I think it was her grandfather to Philadelphia. But she was born and raised in rural Raidersburg, Montana. She relocated to Los Angeles with her mom when her mom almost died from pneumonia, and her dad thought they should go to a warmer climate. So they went out to La Jolla and fell in love with Southern California, and just the serendipity, she started landing a few roles in silent films and then became the fabulous Nora Charles next to William Powell's Nick Charles. And some of my favorite movies she stars in, like, the Thin Man series. Also, Mr. Blandings Builds His Dream House. I love that. And also, The Best Years of Our Lives. Here's the theme, Hugo Friedhofer's theme from The Best Years of Our Lives.

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0: Celebrating August birthdays, August 1st, 1913 was the birthday of Jerome Maross, American composer known for film and television music. He gave us, among other things, the theme to Wagon Train, which is one of those. He was kind of really great at doing sort of Western themes. He also did The Big Country. He was nominated for an Oscar for that. And just so many movies that he did, kind of maybe a little bit off the beaten track, like The Proud Rebel and Five Finger Exercise, The Cardinal. And this is actually from a Broadway play, but it became a jazz standard. I absolutely love this song. It's from a Broadway show called The Golden Apple. It sets Greek myths in Washington State around 1900. And this song, Lazy Afternoon, was introduced in the 1954 Broadway show by Kay Ballard. Here is Joyce DiDonato.

Oh, like floating down a river, lazy afternoon, Jerome Ross's music from a Broadway play, not from a film, The Golden Apple, where Kay Ballard gave it its premiere, and that was Joyce DiDonato, the mezzo, and the pianist Antonio Pappano. Well, another movie that that Jerome Ross did the music for isn't often seen anymore, 1960's The Adventures of Huckleberry Finn. It was directed by Michael Curtiz, and it was the third sound version of the story, the second done by MGM. And it stars Eddie Hodges as Huck, and Tony Randall also appeared in the film. Buster Keaton had a bit role. And Eddie Hodges, you may remember him, his claim to fame was on Broadway, where he originated the role of Winthrop Peru in The Music Man with Robert Preston. He also made his movie debut in 1959, A Hole in the Head with Frank Sinatra, where he sang High Hopes with Frank. So that might jog your memory a bit about Eddie Hodges. He decided to retire after his child actor stint and did not become an adult actor. Here is Jerome Ross's music, The Adventures of Huckleberry Finn.

Music by Jerome Maross, born on the 1st of August. The Adventures of Huckleberry Finn has a real Western feel to it, doesn't it? Even though it's, you know, Mark Twain and the Mississippi and all that. He had a very distinctive Americana kind of style. Well, while we were listening to that, I got a note from, let's see, Peter Van Houten. I have to wish you a happy birthday. He wrote to me and said, it's my birthday today, too, and I'm 92. Am I allowed to say that, Peter? I replied, I would have pegged you for a day over 50. Youth in the writing. So there you go. So very happy birthday if you happen to have a birthday today. A birthday on 2nd of August, 1932, in the West Riding of Yorkshire. Peter James O'Toole. Yeah, Peter O'Toole. Trained at RADA, he worked at the Bristol Old Vic. He was known on stage, first of all, especially as playing the role of Hamlet in the National Theatre's first production in 1963, and then his career really took off. He made his film debut in 1959. He received his first Academy Award for Best Actor nomination for portraying T.E. Lawrence in Lawrence of Arabia in 1962. We're going to hear that in just a bit. I loved him, of course, we all do, as Henry opposite Katharine Hepburn in Lion in Winter. And my favorite Peter O'Toole movie is My Favorite Year. I love that movie. I watch it over and over and over. Here's Maurice Jarre's music from Lawrence of Arabia.

0: That was Maurice Jarre leading the Royal Philharmonic Orchestra, hence the applause at the end, a live performance, the suite from Lawrence of Arabia, marking the August birthday of Peter O'Toole.
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0: Is because it seems to be one of the favorite films and soundtracks of Edward Anderson in Michigan. And yeah, I found Shane on my desk. There he was sitting, sadly without his horse. I would have taken the horse, really. But it's celebrating the birthday of Victor Young, born in 1899, composer, arranger, violinist, conductor. He was posthumously awarded an Oscar for Best Music Score for Around the World in 80 Days in 1957. But a big favorite of many, including Edward in Michigan, is Shane. Here you go. Shane.

0: Victor Young's music from Shane. I'm Lynn Warfel. Hope you enjoyed that.
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0: Could not help but watch this woman on screen and be absolutely captivated. Her eyes, she made every character she ever played completely believable. Sadly, she left us too soon at the age of 67. Ingrid Bergman. She won numerous accolades and had to survive some rather nasty times in Hollywood as well. Just one of the August birthdays we're celebrating on Saturday Cinema.

Hard to believe it's almost a year since we lost him. Robert Redford, born August 18th in Santa Monica. He passed away September 2025 in Sundance, Utah. Here's the love theme from Out of Africa.

Out of Africa, the love theme by John Barry, marking the August birthday of the late, I hate saying that, Robert Redford. Yeah, he started his career in TV. I was watching a Perry Mason rerun the other night, and he appeared on Perry Mason in The Case of the Treacherous Toupee. Yeah, he wasn't wearing it. Saturdays are movie days. It's time for Saturday Cinema, and we are celebrating August birthdays, playing catch-up on the summer season. And it is, or was, I should say, the birthday of Charles Robert Redford Jr., born August 18th. He was a Southern California boy born in Santa Monica in 1936. He did start his career on TV with Alfred Hitchcock Presents, Perry Mason, Twilight Zone, and all that stuff. Made his Broadway debut in Barefoot in the Park in 1963 before his film career even started. He was nominated for an Oscar in 1973 for The Sting. His stardom continued The Way We Were, 3 Days of the Condor, The Great Gatsby, of course, Out of Africa, All the President's Men. Okay, I'm running out of time here. But he made his debut as a director as well with Ordinary People in 1980, which won 4 Oscars, including Best Picture and Best Director. His later credits for directing are The Milagro Beanfield War, Quiz Show, The Horse Whisperer, and this one, A River Runs Through It.

Mark Isham's music from A River Runs Through It, directed by Robert Redford, celebrated his birthday in the month of August, born in 1936. He passed away last September. Well, speaking of directors, as Robert Redford was, perhaps one of the most famous, Sir Alfred Joseph Hitchcock, born 13th of August, 1899, widely regarded as the master of suspense and one of the masters of filmmaking in general. He directed over 50 feature films and had that wonderful TV show Alfred Hitchcock Presents from 1955 to 1965. My grandmother loved that one. You could see his sense of humor when he would introduce the weekly episode and often make fun of the sponsors, which is not something you did in television in the 1950s and early 60s. Well, we're going to bookend Hitchcock's career with one of his early films in the United States and his last film in the United States, which happened to be this one, Family Plot from 1976, starring Karen Black, Bruce Dern, Barbara Harris, and William Devane. And it was one of the few Hitchcock films that didn't have Bernard Herrmann as the composer. It was scored by John Williams. Yeah, one of the music executives at Universal recommended John Williams to Hitchcock following the critical acclaim of Jaws. And so Hitchcock went for it. And Williams reported that it was really a terrific experience working with him. Here's John Williams' music, the finale to Hitchcock's final film, Family Plot.

You can tell, can't you, that it's a Hitchcock black comedy, kind of like The Trouble with Harry. Family Plot, his last film from 1976, and John Williams did the music for that. It starred Karen Black, who was, I have to say, well, she went to my alma mater, Northwestern University, but we used to joke in the theater department there that if you wanted to really succeed in an acting profession, don't graduate. Charlton Heston didn't graduate. Anne Margaret didn't graduate. Carol Lawrence didn't graduate. And Karen Black didn't graduate. That's because they got jobs before they were able to graduate. There are plenty of graduates who did have fine film and stage careers as well, but it was kind of a joke in the department. Well, Alfred Hitchcock's birthday in 1899, in August of 1899, this is his first American project, not his first film project, but he came to America in 1940 to direct for David O. Selznick, Rebecca. Yes, starring Laurence Olivier and Joan Fontaine, also in the cast, great supporting cast, Gladys Cooper, one of my favorite character actresses, George Sanders, and Judith Anderson. Here is Franz Waxman's music, A Suite from Rebecca.

0: Ooh, Alfred Hitchcock's first film made in America, Rebecca from 1940. And that was, Franz Waxman's music. And the fact that Alfred Hitchcock was born in August 1899, and he could make you scared without showing you any gore or violence very much at all. Okay, there's the psycho thing, but again, you don't really see anything. But it's pretty darn scary. And last night I dreamt I went to Mandalay again. 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And don't buy Mandalay. 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
1: August birthdays would not be complete without this wonderful woman, Ingrid Bergman, born the 29th of August, 1915. She was born in Stockholm, and her career spanned 5 decades. Alas, even though she died at the age of 67 in London, she won 3 Oscars, 2 Primetime Emmys, a Tony Award. And she's just so fabulous. She is often regarded as one of the most influential actresses in the history of film. She did so many terrific movies, the English language remake of Intermezzo and Casablanca, For Whom the Bell Tolls, Gaslight, The Bells of St. Mary's. Wasn't she delightful in that? Joan of Arc. All of those earned her nominations for Best Actress. She won for Gaslight. She made 3 films with Alfred Hitchcock, who also celebrates an August birthday. She made Under Capricorn, Notorious, and this one, Spellbound. From it, Nicholas Roja got this concerto. It's played here by Earl Wilde.

Sharing an August birthday with Alfred Hitchcock, the fabulous Ingrid Bergman, born in 1915 on the 29th of August in Stockholm. And did you know she died on her birthday, 29th of August, 1982, at the age of 67 in London? And yeah, fabulous. She's won Emmys and Oscars and Tonys and all that good stuff. It's really kind of interesting. One of her final films, was Murder on the Orient Express in 1974. And she won the Oscar in that one for Best Supporting Actress in a very unlikely role. Greta Olsen, who was a governess, the role of a governess. She was very plain and kind of socially awkward, and she won the Oscar for a rather, you know, small but wonderful supporting role. Here's Richard Rodney Bennett's music, the waltz from Murder on the Orient Express.

0: And such a fabulous all-star cast in that one. Richard Widmark and Lauren Bacall and Michael York. And, of course, the fabulous Ingrid Bergman, who has an August birthday. Murder on the Orient Express, the 1974 version. And as much as I love Kenneth Branagh, I think the 1974 Murder on the Orient Express is far superior. But watch them both. Why not? Movies are great. Richard Rodney Bennett did the music for that.
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0: Saturday Cinema, and this is another one. The director, he also was an actor, John Marcellus Houston, born August 5th, 1906. He got 2 Academy Awards, 3 Golden Globe Awards. He was the only child of actor Walter Houston, and he directed such terrific things. As a matter of fact, he directed his father in Treasure of the Sierra Madre, and Walter Houston, for that, won one Best Supporting Actor Oscar that year. Also, he directed his daughter in Prithvi's Honor, and she won the Oscar for that, too. So, 3 generations, they are winning Oscars all over the place. Here's Max Steiner's music, The Suite from Treasure of the Sierra Madre.

Yeah, and of course, Walter Huston, John Huston's dad, John Huston directed his father in Treasure of the Sierra Madre, and that was the music from the movie by Max Steiner. But he had that little tiny part in another bogey movie in The Maltese Falcon. Yeah, he walks in with the

package of the Falcon and drops over dead because somebody stabbed him. Yeah. Wonderful acting family, the Houston family, and John Houston had an August birthday. Well, this wonderful woman also had an August birthday in Dublin, Ireland, 17th of August, 1920. It's Maureen O'Hara, born Fitzsimmons. Yep, she was very successful in Hollywood from the 40s through the 1960s, worked a lot with John Ford and her longtime friend John Wayne on many projects, including The Quiet Man.

0: Two August birthdays there from Film Fare: Victor Young, who wrote the music for The Quiet Man, and Maureen O'Hara, who starred next to her friend John Wayne in The Quiet Man. I'm Lynn Werfel. Hope you enjoyed Saturday Cinema.
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0: Hi, I'm Steven Spotswood. Welcome to New Perspectives from Bach to Biggie. We'll spend this hour sharing music, pushing some boundaries, and hopefully inspiring new music and new conversations. This is From Bach to Biggie on Classical 101.
1: I want to start out with a Romantic era composer by the name of one of the GOATs, superstars of composers, Rachmaninoff. And I want to play for you what the world would consider a tune that has one of the most beautiful melodies. And that's the second movement of Rachmaninoff's Piano Concerto No. 2 in C minor, the Adagio Sostenuto. It's hard to put it in words and to describe the beauty of this piece. If you've ever listened to Rachmaninoff's music, it's some of the most magical, mysterious, beautiful. It takes you through a gamut of emotion. I love the Romantic period because it's easy to connect to, seeing as though, for me, growing up, I loved movies. One of my first introductions to classical music, though I didn't even know it, was Disney and television and movies and Cinderella and Lion King and Aladdin. That was the way I was able to consume music that way, classical music. Everything else, I was at church listening to gospel, or I was at home listening to hip hop and rap, or I was with my dad playing jazz out at gigs. So I didn't know it at the time that I liked, you know, lush strings and like big orchestrations and things like that. But going back to Rachmaninoff, we appreciate Rachmaninoff. We appreciate the piano concertos that he's composed. I've played this piece when I was a violist in the orchestra at Capital University. So I know how beautiful it sounds. And the last thing I would say about that, this piece right here, is listen to the whole thing. I don't know if we're playing the whole thing or not, Chris, but I know this whole entire concerto is very long, and this movement itself is long. But listen with an open mind, listen with open ears. Try to listen to what the composer is trying to say and what story he's trying to tell, and see what you can get out of it. That's all I ask you to do. Here we go, exciting stuff. The beautiful piece, Rachmaninoff's Piano Concerto No. 2 in C minor, the Adagio Sostenuto. The pianist here is Philippe Entremont, and it's conducted by Leonard Bernstein and played by the New York Philharmonic.

We just listened to the New York Philharmonic, conducted by Leonard Bernstein, perform for you Rachmaninoff's Piano Concerto No. 2, the Adagio Sostenuto. The pianist was Felipe Entremont. Next, I want to play for you a piece that was composed by Amy Beach entitled Dreaming, from the album The American Romantic. Alongside the first piece that I played for you, this piece is ultimately beautiful. I promise you, if I wasn't in the studio with my producer, Chris, I would probably melt and cry. Because I promise you, when I'm at home, in the confines of my own space, that's literally what I do. So it's hard for me to, it's really like sometimes hard for me to describe the beauty of the melody, but I'll try my best without getting, you know, broken up or whatever. And might I also add that you also have to be in, context matters, right? You also have to be in a space and a place for this type of music. You know, this is not driving in the car. For me, this is sitting in the confines of a comfortable space, a glass of wine, or a cup of coffee, depending on what time of day. The kid is put to bed. Or I could have come from a very high tense emotional meeting and I need to anchor myself. That's what this music also is. Wake up in the morning, the birds are chirping, the sun is out. It's a brand new day. Or I'm looking out the window and I'm dreaming about the next music project I want to do. That's what this music is for. That's why this is off the album, The American Romantic. And I'm going to play it for you now. This piece is called Dreaming. It's composed by Amy Beach. And the pianist here is Alan Feinberg. Enjoy.

0: We just listened to a piece entitled Dreaming, composed by Amy Beach, and the pianist here was Alan Feinberg off Alan Feinberg's album, The American Romantic.
1: Frederick Delius.
0: Next up, I want to play for you an English composer, Frederick Delius's Florida, Suite for Orchestra, the fourth movement at night. What resonated with me regarding this piece is, again, it's just beautiful. Dee-da-da-da, dee-da-da-da, dee-da-da-da. And you leave singing it. You leave singing this. It brings great joy for me. And I always admire works of composers. Listen, I compose and arrange on Sibelius. Let's not forget, these people, these composers, men and women, were writing paper and pencil. It's pretty remarkable. I also am on my phone a lot because we're in 2026. I'm an artist and I have to make a lot of content. But I often think about composers, a time where there was no phones. You know, just like everything, we're so plugged in. Like I said, I've talked about, we're in a template culture. I was hoping the other morning, Chris, I was hoping that there was an AI software that could write these orchestrations for me, because it takes hours and hours and hours.
1: Give it 2 years.
0: It's coming. I wish it was here, be here now. But no, we must really go back and look at the past. We must remember how life was, how the artists, you know, in the 1800s and the 1700s lived their lives, because they produced some of the most beautiful music that is ever known to mankind. And a lot of that is due to the fact that they probably just sit and stare at the lake all day. Here's the Delius.

0: We just listened to Frederick Delius's Florida Suite for Orchestra, the Fourth Movement at Night. It was played by the Welsh National Opera Orchestra and conducted by Sir Charles Mackerras. I'm Stephen Spotswood, your host for New Perspectives from Bach to Biggie, right here on Classical 101. Let's move on to Miles Davis. Let's move on to his 1957 album, Birth of the Cool. Miles Davis is a musician that is heralded as the coolest, the, as we would say today, the vibiest. Yeah. And like I've spoken about before, for me, Miles Davis, musically, he was able to just play beautiful melodies. Like when it comes to like the other stuff, I get to John Coltrane over him when it comes to the musical acrobats. But in terms of tone, like his tone on his trumpet is unmatched, and feel for musical pockets, it's unmatched. From a non-musical standpoint, everything else standpoint, he represents, for many Black African-American, especially men, a sign of intelligence. You know, he went to, what's the school in New York? He went to
1: Juilliard
0: for a bit. But, you know, he was dark-skinned at the time. That was taboo. He was a boxer. He was rough around the edges. You know, he was not to be messed with. But he had the grace and compassion of a loving person. You know, so that's how I see him and John Coltrane. I see them as symbols, if you will, in a lot of, you know, these institutions, colleges that are predominantly white, was able to carve out a space and express themselves with intelligence and also keep their heritage and culture intact, and do so with badass Brooks Brothers suits on. That's what I like. Anyways, Birth of the Cool, this musically and sonically is very appealing to me because it has a wind quintet along with Miles Davis, and there's some orchestrations by Jerry Mulligan and an arrangement by John Lewis on the track Move. Orchestrated tracks are Jeru and Venus. Sorry. The orchestrated tracks by Jerry Mulligan are Jeru and Venus de Milo. Super cool. Check it out. Check out the textures. Enjoy how the, you know, what one would consider a traditional wind ensemble jazzing it up, so to speak, and Miles Davis putting that horn over top with some beautiful melodies. Enjoy Miles Davis's 1957 album, Birth of the Cool.

We just listened to three tracks. Move, Giroux, and Venus de Milo off Miles Davis's 1957 album, Birth of the Cool. I want to conclude today's show with an original composition. This original composition was written by yours truly, Stephen Spotswood, also known as stage name Stephen Strings, and the piece is entitled Black Symphony. Don't overly look into the title. It's just probably something I came up with while eating a sandwich in 2 seconds. But it does encompass and embody who I am, my brand, being black, playing the violin, in love with classical music, hip hop, R&B. And that's what the song sounds like. The song is not overly written. There's a lot of improvisation that goes on. And we were in the studio when we did this, me and three other African-American string musicians in the city of Columbus, Ohio. And so when you listen to it, you know, you might consider it through composed. But there's no paper. The song doesn't have any notation written down anywhere. Just has some dope string playing over top of a kind of grimy

minor hip hop beat. So here it is. This is an original composition called Black Symphony. Enjoy.

0: We just listened to Black Symphony. I hope you liked that one. I hope you was able to bob your head to that one. Or maybe cruise down the street in a car to that one. This was fun.
1: 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I'm Steven Spotswood. 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

This is a really interesting concerto. When you hear a concerto, you expect to hear an orchestra, and, you know, there's the orchestra. Told ya. And then you expect to hear a solo instrument, or maybe two, but you don't expect a piano trio. But that's what Beethoven pulled into this concerto for violin, cello, and piano. The only one he ever wrote for more than one solo instrument, and the only one he wrote that included cello. Supposedly, when you hear it, he made the piano part rather easy, he said. I don't think so, but you'll find out why when we hear the triple concerto.

The Allemande from the Partita No. 5 in G major by Johann Sebastian Bach, and that was played by pianist Angela Hewitt. Next, story we all know extremely well, except in this version there are a lot of changes and a couple of twists. It's Saturday. I welcome you. I'm Lynn Warfel, and this is music by Rossini from his version of Cinderella, La Cenerentola. Yeah, and there's a couple of changes. There's no fairy godmother. There's no glass slipper. There's a bracelet. And at the end, there's a lot of mistaken identity and people wearing masks and things like that. So it's a little bit of a different take on the tale. Here's the Stuttgart Radio Symphony.

It kind of ends up the same way, even though there's no fairy godmother and no glass slipper. Cinderella, the overture to the opera by Rossini with the Stuttgart Radio Symphony Orchestra. This is Maria Isabel Siwers to play guitar, and the work is called simply Gatto.

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0: This is definitely a venerable performance. I believe this studio session happened around 1970 or so, and it features terrific artists here. The Berlin Philharmonic Orchestra, led by Herbert von Karajan, and the Triple Concerto by Beethoven, which includes a piano trio in front of the orchestra. This trio is something. It's Sviatoslav Richter with violinist David Oistrakh and cellist Mstislav Rostropovich.

0: Now, if you listen to that carefully, supposedly Beethoven made the piano part relatively easy, or so he thought, because it was to be played by his student, the teenaged Archduke Rudolf. The triple concerto there, that was recorded in September of 1969 with the Berlin Philharmonic, led by Herbert von Karajan and David Oistrakh, Mstislav Rostropovich, and Sviatoslav Richter, making up the piano trio.
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0: Trumpeter Tina Ting Helseth joined the Royal Liverpool Philharmonic Orchestra, led by Elvin Odland, in Maids of Cadiz. You got the impression, a little sort of Spanish flavor there. Music by Leo Delibe. I'm Lynn Warfel. Thank you so much for joining me.
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You know, you have to be very careful about making definitive statements about your own career. I think in classical music, it's happened more than once or twice or five times where a composer has said, "That's it, I'm not writing any more music." Edward Elgar did it because he was upset about the reception of Dream of Gerontius. He said, "I'll never write anything again." And then he did. Brahms wrote to Clara Schumann saying, "I'm done. I have nothing else left. The music writing is finished for me." And then he heard a clarinet player and wrote more. This piece has to do with the grief of Modest Mussorgsky. He said he wouldn't write music, and then he wrote Pictures at an Exhibition. Music by Scott Joplin to start things off, The Chrysanthemum.

Pianist Benjamin Loeb playing The Chrysanthemum by Scott Joplin. I kind of came to mind for no apparent reason that at the big homecoming football games we had in high school, you got a chrysanthemum, like a really big one. I don't know, it was a cool thing back then. I'm Lynn Warfel. Welcome. It is the 8th of August, and without further ado, we will have an overture, and a very sprightly one, because I don't think Hector Berlioz knew how to write anything in slow gears. Here's The Corsair with the Detroit Symphony.

0: You know, he had energy to spare and he put it down in his music. Most of his stuff is like that. Not very much a contemplation, but a lot of forceful energy from Hector Berlioz, the Overture Corsair, the Detroit Symphony Orchestra, led by Paul Paré.
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0: This is music performed by Jeremy Denk at the piano. Debussy wrote it from his first book of images. This is Reflections in the Water.

Reflections in the Water from Images by Claude Debussy. The pianist was Jeremy Denk. Well, have you ever found yourself in the uncomfortable position of having said to maybe a few people or maybe a lot of people, I'm not going to do that anymore. I quit. I'm not doing that. Nope, nope, nope, nope. I've had enough. And then you wind up doing whatever it is you said you wouldn't again. And maybe a really close friend might say, you know, I thought you said... And all you can say is, I changed my mind. Well, thank goodness Mussorgsky changed his mind, as did some other composers when they said, I'll never write music again. And of course, Mussorgsky was really in the beginning of the stages of grief, having lost a dear friend by the name of Victor Hartmann, who was just, I believe, 35 when he died from an aneurysm, part of Mussorgsky's inner circle of artist friends. And he said, this is not fair. I'm so angry at everything. I will not write music anymore. And then was invited to a memorial exhibition of Hartmann's paintings, and of course came up with pictures at an exhibition. Here it is with the Minnesota Orchestra led by AGOA.

0: And he said he'd never write music again. Well, he certainly did. Pictures at an exhibition by Mussorgsky. That was the Minnesota Orchestra playing that, led by AGOA.
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0: All the way, Robert Burns music. My Love is Like a Red, Red Rose, the Scottish violinist Nicola Benedetti, and the BBC Scottish Symphony, led by Rory MacDonald.

0: One of the most beautiful love songs ever written, gorgeous lyrics, and that was Scotland All the Way, Robert Burns' music, My Love is Like a Red, Red Rose. The violinist was Scottish-born, Nicola Benedetti, and the BBC Scottish Symphony Orchestra, led by Rory MacDonald. I'm Lynn Warfel.
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3: If you're a lover of guitar music, the name Celedonio Romero is likely to be familiar. His musical studies at the Spanish Royal Conservatory included subjects like theory, harmony, counterpoint, and composition, but not guitar. His reputation rests chiefly on the performing dynasty he created, Los Romeros, in which he played along with three sons until he died about 30 years ago, leaving an ensemble that has continued for multiple generations. I'm Mindy Rantner. As familiar as we may be with the many recordings of Celedonio and Sons, how well do you know his compositions? We have one on the way. Pianist Michael O'Rourke plays a Scottish Rondo by John Field.

that little bagpipe action right there at the end of the Scottish Rondo by John Field. Michael O'Rourke played it for us. I'm Mindy Rantner. It's great to have your company for classical music on a Saturday. The Symphony No. 28 by Mozart is coming up in about 15 minutes in a recording by the London Mozart players and conductor Jane Glover. And we have music by two composers with the same surname, Romero. And I don't think they're related. Celedonio Romero, the guitarist and composer, whose son plays his suite Andalusa later in the hour, and Aldemaro Romero, whose music is played for us coming up in just a few minutes by the Sphinx Virtuosi. Stefan Sonderling conducts the National Symphony Orchestra of Ireland in this Divertimento. It comes from the Orchestral Suite No. 1 by Tchaikovsky.

from the Orchestral Suite No. 1 by Tchaikovsky, the Divertimento. Stefan Sonderling conducted the National Symphony Orchestra of Ireland. This next music is by the first person named Romero featured this hour. Aldemaro Romero was a Venezuelan composer, pianist, conductor, arranger, did a lot of stuff. And from his Suite No. 1 comes Fuga con Pajarillo.

0: the Sphinx Virtuosi with Fuga con Pajarillo. It comes from the Suite Number 1 by Venezuelan Aldemaro Romero. Music by Celedonio Romero, no relation, later in the hour.
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3: 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Those tunes that once heard are hard to forget. This program may provide you a little bit of context. I'm Christopher Purdy. Recently, PBS televised a new production of Jules Verne's Around the World in 80 Days. When that novel was new in the 1860s, it influenced Jacques Offenbach, who spoofed it with his operetta The Voyage to the Moon. This is the overture to The Voyage to the Moon, played by the Gulbenkian Orchestra, conducted by Mikhail Chevisky. 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

The overture to the Opéra Bouffe for the comic opera Voyage to the Moon, music by Jacques Offenbach, a sensation in Paris in the mid-19th century. We heard the Gulbenkian Orchestra of Lisbon, conducted by Michel Chevisky, on today's Essential Classics on Classical 101, presenting each week at this time music you know, even if you don't know you know it. We will stay in France a bit right now to hear a brief mélodie or art song by Fauré, Clair de Lune or Moonlight. The poet is Paul Verlaine. This poem and this poet were used many, many times by composers like Fauré and Debussy and Louis Vierne. Your soul is a chosen landscape where charming masqueraders and dancers are promenading, playing the lute and dancing, and almost sad beneath their fantastic disguises. Inspired by the paintings of Watteau as well, this is Moonlight, Clair de Lune by Fauré. Renée Fleming, soprano, is joined by pianist Jean-Yves Thibaudet.

As exquisite a mélodie or French language art song as I know, Clair de Lune or Moonlight by Fauré, sung for us by soprano Renée Fleming with pianist Jean-Yves Thibaudet. On Classical 101's Essential Classics, I'm Christopher Purdy. We will detour now and have a serenade for strings by Edward Elgar, played by Orpheus.

The Serenade for Strings by Edward Elgar. He really had his finger on the pulse of what the public wanted. He could write these wonderful, large, almost granitic symphonies, but he could also tone it down a little bit and really focus in on the emotion and the heart. He was sort of a large Colonel Blimp kind of a figure. He was the British Empire, was Elgar, but he knew how to move people and how to delight. We heard the Serenade for Strings by Elgar, played by the Orpheus Chamber Orchestra, on today's edition of Essential Classics on Classical 101, presenting each week at this time music you know, even if you don't know you know it. And I want to present a big, sprawling, wonderful orchestral work right now, and I've chosen La Mer, the Sea, by Debussy, written in 1905. It was really kind of influenced by his love of all things Japanese and by symbolism and impressionism. He was inspired by Prince, by Hokusai of the Great Wave of Kanagawa. This work is in three sections, From Dawn to Noon on the Sea, The Play of the Waves, and The Dialogue of the Wind and the Sea. La Mer, the Sea by Debussy. Court Mazur conducts the New York Philharmonic.

The Dialogue of the Wind and the Sea. We heard the finale. We heard the whole piece. La Mer, the Sea by Debussy. Kurt Masur conducted the New York Philharmonic. And that is today's edition of Essential Classics on Classical 101, presenting each week at this time music you know, even if you don't know you know it. I'm Christopher Purdy. And sometimes we have time for an encore at Essential Classics, and this is one of those times. Here's Vladimir Horowitz at the piano at a concert in Moscow toward the end of his life, his return to Moscow for the first time in 60 years, playing music by Liszt after Schubert, a waltz caprice number 6.

0: Franz Liszt's Waltz Caprice No. 6, based on music by Schubert, marked Allegro con spirito, fast and with spirit, played indeed by Vladimir Horowitz in Moscow. You heard it as an Essential Classics encore here on Classical 101. I'm Christopher Purdy. 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
1: 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I'm Jennifer Hambrick.

Music by a Broadway great later in the hour, and also the Rock and Roll Harp Concerto by Jennifer Higdon. And in just a moment, music inspired by a face on Mount Rushmore. We begin our time together this hour with music inspired by a poem that was written more than a century ago, but that still resonates today. Edna St. Vincent Millay's poem City Trees is an ode to trees that line the streets of big cities. Their shade is as cool and the sound of their leaves as lovely as that of country trees, and trees and all forms of natural beauty enrich and enliven our steel and concrete urban world. Millay's poem inspired composer Priscilla Alden Beach's orchestra work City Trees. Reuben Blundell leads the Lansdowne Symphony Orchestra on the American Sound.

City Trees by Priscilla Alden Beach. You heard Reuben Blundell leading the Lansdowne Symphony on the American Sound. Carved into the Black Hills of South Dakota are the likenesses of four men whose lives and work helped steer the United States through challenging times. Mount Rushmore National Monument is an iconic symbol of America's history and four notable men who helped carve our country's future. Completed between 1927 and 1941 and spanning the years of the Great Depression, the monument commemorates U.S. Presidents George Washington, Thomas Jefferson, Theodore Roosevelt, and Abraham Lincoln. The massive stone heads, each about 60 feet long, carved into the granite mountainside, inspired contemporary composer Michael Dougherty to compose his work Mount Rushmore for large orchestra and chorus. The final movement, Abraham Lincoln, is based on the text of Lincoln's Gettysburg Address, and in Michael Dougherty's words, in celebration of a president who expressed his vision with eloquence and with hope that the human spirit could overcome prejudice and differences of opinion in order to create a better world. Carl St. Clair leads the Pacific Symphony Orchestra and Chorale.

Abraham Lincoln from Mount Rushmore by Michael Dougherty. You heard the Pacific Symphony Orchestra and Chorale conducted by Carl St. Clair. Hello, I'm Jennifer Hambrick, and you are listening to The American Sound. It is great to have you with me. Stephen Sondheim is one of the all-time great Broadway composers. He's also one of the most decorated. His work garnered an Academy Award, 8 Grammy Awards, 8 Tony Awards, and the Pulitzer Prize, among many others. Here's a suite of his music for the Broadway musical A Little Night Music. Inspired by the 1955 Ingmar Bergman film Smiles of Summer, and following the romantic aspirations of a diverse cast of characters, the musical ends with the night smiling on everyone. The violin-piano duo Opus 2 performs.

A Little Night Music, Suite for Violin, music by Stephen Sondheim, arranged by Eric Stern, and performed by the duo Opus 2 on The American Sound. If you think of the harp as a girly instrument, and of the mostly women who play the instrument as girly girls, then harpist Yolanda Condonassis says you've got it a little bit wrong. Condonassis herself says she grew up not so girly, and when the Pulitzer Prize-winning composer Jennifer Higdon was commissioned to write a harp concerto for Condonassis, the harpist said she wanted a piece that showed off the harp's not-so-girly side. And Higdon composed just that, a piece full of bold moves and sounds you don't often hear the otherwise angelic-sounding instrument make. Yolanda Condonassis is the soloist with the Rochester Philharmonic Orchestra in Jennifer Higdon's harp concerto, Ward Stair, conducting.

The Harp Concerto by Jennifer Higdon. You heard harpist Yolanda Condonassis with the Rochester Philharmonic Orchestra, conducted by Ward Stair. And you've been listening to The American Sound this hour on Classical 101. I'm Jennifer Hambrick, and it has been great spending this time with you and with music by some wonderful American composers. Please join me next time, and right now, please keep listening.

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2: 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I'm Tony Morris. 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And thanks to a gift in loving memory of Adam Bratcher. Thanks for joining me. This week's edition of Classical Guitar Alive features music by Italian composers. We'll hear music for the Baroque lute by Giovanni Zamboni, Castelnuovo Tedesco's Homage to Boccherini, Paganini's Grand Quartetto for guitar and strings, and Paolo De Stefano's Suite for Two Guitars. We'll start with Luciano Contini performing music by Giovanni Zamboni.

Luciano Contini opened this week's edition of Classico Guitar Alive, featuring music by Italian composers, with music for the Baroque lute by Giovanni Zamboni. Mario Castelnuovo Tedesco wrote his Guitar Sonata Opus 77 in homage to another Italian composer, Luigi Boccherini. We'll hear it performed by Ming Su.

Ming-Su performing the sonata in homage to Boccherini by Mario Castelnuovo Tedesco. You're listening to Classical Guitar Alive. I'm Tony Morris. We're featuring music by Italian composers this week. Niccolo Paganini is remembered as one of the greatest violinists of all time, but he also wrote music for the guitar, including this grand quartetto for guitar and string trio.

Paganini's Grand Quartetto for Guitar and Strings, featuring guitarist Artyom Dervoyed. We'll close this week's edition of Classical Guitar Alive, featuring music by Italian composers, with music by a living Italian composer, Paolo De Stefano. Duo Eterna performs his suite titled The Elements.

0: Closing this week's edition of Classical Guitar Alive featuring music by Italian composers, we've just heard Duo Eterna performing The Elements by Paolo De Stefano. You've been listening to Classical Guitar Alive. Classical Guitar Alive is broadcast worldwide thanks to the generous support of the Augustine Foundation and the Kadosky Family Fund, and Charles and Taco Parker, and by Augustine Strings, makers of classical guitar strings since 1947, and thanks to a gift in loving memory of Adam Bratcher. 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I'm Tony Morris. 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